I see the crystal raindrops fall, and the beauty of it all is when the sun comes shining through.

0: This is the Israel Connection on JA Community Radio, streaming over the internet at j-air.com.au. My name is David Schulberg, bringing you another episode of this weekly radio program, which provides analysis and insight with important interviews and discussion about Israel.
1: Our public broadcasters have caused much angst for our Jewish community, and to discuss how the ABC and SBS must bear some responsibility for fueling anti-Semitism in Australia by their slanted coverage from Israel-Palestine in particular, I'm speaking today with Kate Mannix and Julie Zigo. Kate Mannix is a former senior researcher for ABC Television, including on the Compass program. She has made a submission to the Royal Commission on Anti-Semitism and Social Cohesion with details how the ABC's consistently biased reporting of the Israel-Hamas war has caused anti-Semitism in Australia to grow. She talks about the special role of the ABC and its audience's trust being let down by entrenched bias. Julie Zigo, a Melbourne-based writer, wrote an article for The Australian titled Blaming and Vilifying Jews, It's as Easy as ABC, where she referred to a very strange cultural moment featuring Penny Wong, Maureen Faruqi, Grace Tame, Charlie Pickering, Avi Yemini, and a vast supporting cast in what is about racism and hypocrisy, rape and lies, truth and propaganda. I welcome both Kate Mannix and Julie Zigo to the Israel Connection to talk about our publicly funded media organisations. Now, you are mostly concerned, it appears, Julie, about the ABC, because you don't mention SBS at all when you have been talking about the media, as far as I can see. Maybe you can correct me. But would you say that both the ABC and SBS have been showing what you would say is a systematic anti-Israel bias that has led to this upsurge in anti-Semitism in Australia?
2: Look, I would presume so. I mean, I have to be honest here and say that I don't tune into SBS much these days, if at all. I watch their Nordic Noir on demand, but that's about it. And that's probably a reflection on how their remit has changed a little bit and their appeal to different sections of the audience, younger people and so on. From the bits and pieces that I see, I would think so. But certainly the ABC, I would say, have been a problem. And it goes beyond bias. I mean, that's a very sort of quaint way that we used to speak about these things. Oh, the media is biased against Israel. We're way beyond that as being a talking point. We're talking about the dissemination of outright lies, the non-reporting of stories that don't conform to a particular narrative. In the age of media bias, the issue was that there was proper, that there was reporting, it was just reporting with a particular slant. We're now talking about fundamental failures in reporting as a whole, whether you could even call it that in some respects, yeah.
1: The ABC seems to have much more discursive programs that talk about the issues. I think as far as the SBS is concerned, we only kind of get the news as being the way that this ill feeling is disseminated. So it's more widespread, would you say, Catherine, in the ABC?
3: I think they're both pretty much same. I mean, they're getting their information from the same sources. I mean, as we know, there is only a few sources of information. One is Israel, the IDF or the Israeli government. The other is NGOs, non-government organisations that are in the region. And the other is Hamas. Well, no one's actually seems to be asking Hamas anything. You never see Hamas actually quoted. The NGOs we know are infiltrated. We know this for absolutely for sure, because the NGOs are not permitted to operate in Gaza without an employee that has been nominated by Hamas, both to control the information that the NGO gets and to let Hamas know what the NGO is doing. Our media outlets are only getting information from a Hamas-dominated NGO sector, and occasionally from Israel, but not very often. And certainly the thing that really struck me when I started to really look into it is news shouldn't be like puff pieces. News shouldn't be human interest. There's so much of the human interest approach in the coverage of this. So there's always the starving child and the bereft Palestinian mother, and that when you're covering a war, it's really important that you try to stick to facts. Who, what, when, where, and why. We shouldn't be going into that sort of emotional territory. It's not the way to cover important events like war.
1: Well, we're hearing that continually with the situation currently in Gaza. There's a bit of a stalemate. Israel is taking out what it claims are Hamas operatives that it discovers in Gaza, while on the other hand, the media just keeps on reporting that more and more Palestinians are being killed by Israeli forces in Gaza in breach of the ceasefire.
3: Yeah, it was interesting too. I noticed there recently there was a big stoush between India and Pakistan, and when I had a look at the coverage that the ABC had of that matter, it was much better. When they knew that they didn't know the answer to something, they'd say, it appears that, it could be seen that, it is possible that, because they didn't know. But you compare that with Israel, Hamas war, and they're all so sure of what's happened in a way that is illogical when we're talking about a war. It's hard to determine what the facts are a lot of the time. The media needs to, and the ABC, they need to start sometimes saying, well, we don't know yet. This is when we're, you know, it's difficult for Israel because Israel is careful with what it asserts. It takes time to find out what happened when something goes wrong. But with the way the news cycle seems to work these days, the thing's gone. The lie is said, the lie is repeated. And whatever the truth really is then gone.
1: So you've mentioned, you've shared your submission to the Royal Commission, Kate. You mentioned there how ABC's three main reporters in the region during the period in question have strong similarities in their reporting styles. With the assistance of AI, analysis of these reporting styles were made. Can you give us more details of how you came up with these findings?
3: Well, I used an AI analysis to find out how often they reported each of these, and not just the three ABC reporters, but I wanted to compare it with external reporters, with the people from the BBC, from Reuters, from the New York Times, a few other outlets. And I asked how frequently was a story written in favour of Israel, in favour of Gaza. Those were just the numbers that came up. I'd have to look it up to give you the exact thing. But it was amazing. Considering we know how badly the BBC has behaved, because we know with the Assassin report in the United Kingdom that the BBC was heavily, heavily criticised. It was at least in part why there were resignations from at senior levels at the BBC for their biased reporting of the war. The ABC came out much less well than the BBC, let me tell you.
1: Yes, they did. The heads rolled at the BBC. We haven't really seen that happen here with the ABC. There's always this feeling saying, oh, we're doing everything properly and always fending off all these accusations. Julie, do you want to perhaps say how do you feel about the way the ABC has reported on the antics, in particular the activists from the flotilla, some of whom have been claiming to have been raped? This is still being pushed, isn't it, by the media like the ABC?
2: Yes, it certainly has. Just picking up on some of the points that Kate made, I think she made a very important point about the ABC needing to be a bit circumspect about what it knows and what it doesn't know about what is actually going on in Gaza, and acknowledging the limitations of its own news sources, especially as there's no independent journalists allowed in there. I don't think I quite agree that they should steer clear of sort of emotive stories about civilians in Gaza. I mean, that's been very much a kind of feature of war news reporting, at least I think since Vietnam. And it's a kind of new way of reporting, a sort of feminized way of reporting war, where you look at the impact on ordinary people. And I think that that is valid. It's valid that they be centered. But in all of this, there is...
3: From one side, though, Julie. Not from one side, but that's the problem.
2: One side, that's totally true as well. I mean, I think that the problem is one of credulity, or what appears to be credulity. And I think that that's the point that you were getting at it in the flotilla act. When we look at the flotilla activists, absolutely, we see this problem. Who knows? There could have been horrible things done to them at the hands of Israeli authorities. What they're saying could be true. I wasn't there. I don't know. I mean, it sounds kind of outlandish to me that Israeli authorities would be so brutal when they know that every move that they do is under the microscope, but it's entirely possible. And if they have evidence, they should bring it to the attention of Israeli authorities and there ought to be a proper inquiry. But again, in the way that you report these allegations, surely there has to be a degree of scepticism brought to the forefront, and making it clear that these are activists whose professed intention, we're not even projecting anything onto them, their explicit intention is to show Israel as being a malign actor in the war of public opinion. They're out to advertise Israel's supposed human rights breaches in relation to Gaza. So if activists sort of are starting off with the explicit intention of wanting to get a particular narrative out there, it does at least, I believe, behove the reasonable journalist to draw that to the public's attention. And even more than what goes on in Israel, I think the problem with the ABC and where it really needs to be accountable is its reporting, its very limited reporting and contestable reporting on the impact of the local Jewish community during these past few years in the outbreak of Jew hatred. I think that's where we probably should be focusing our criticisms. That's where it matters, and that's where their brief is sharpest, to report on what happens here in Australia.
1: In The Australian, when you wrote about the thing to do with the Gaza flotilla, you said that if Penny Wong genuinely believes the rape claims of the flotilla activists, it is a front-page scandal that neither she nor Anthony Albanese has met with the claimants or taken up their cases with Israeli authorities. But I believe Penny Wong has actually provided an audience for the activists, so she gets off the front page, does she, Julie?
2: Do you think she did that to get at me, personally? Well, look, let's see. Let's see what comes. Yes, she has met with the activists. I mean, I think, as I said in that article, there was this inherent contradiction where she says, well, I believe all women. Of course, I believe these claims that they are making, truly horrific claims, has to be said. Her conduct to date had directly contradicted that assertion, because if you really believed that this had been done to Australian citizens in Israeli detention, then you would surely meet with them. Then you would surely be strenuously advocating for them with the Israeli authorities and for a proper inquiry. And now she seems to have been shamed into action. Who knows? By me? By Maureen Faruqi?
3: Equally, there was on the other side, I was personally scratching my head when the whole ISIS bride thing happened. And then it turned out that one of them was accused and charged with slavery. Slavery. Nobody picked that up. Nobody followed that up. I didn't see anything further up. What the heck's that about? There's a lack of intention to follow through. I think the trouble

0: I'm not suggesting that there isn't anti-Semitism, but the Palestinian cause has very successfully around the world portrayed itself as the underdog, and we're a sucker for that.
1: You've had a stint working at the ABC. How long did you work there, and do you have any particular experiences that you had there that have led you to where your thinking is now?
0: The trouble with television journalism is it just all relies on the pictures. If you don't have the pictures, then it didn't happen. That certainly informs my view. I didn't have any experience of any particular Jew hatred. I wouldn't say that. But the thing is, in the situation we're in now, if Hamas has supplied all of those pictures, then that's what's going to be used. That will determine how the media will report something. When they've got the pictures, that's the story. Also, to be fair, the ABC has been crunched, has been really, really crunched financially year after year after year. They don't have the resources anymore. They had few enough resources when I left, which is quite a long time ago. They would have even fewer now. But they're still expected to fulfill the charter and do all the things that they're meant to do and have a story by the deadline. All of these things make things difficult. That plus the current fashion for this advocacy journalism, where they're no longer reporters, but commentators. So there's no time to find out what the facts are. Someone's giving you pictures that are telling you a particular story. The underdog is the one we want to go for. And guess what? Now you're not a journalist, you're an expert. None of them speak Arabic. Unless someone speaks Arabic, they're not an expert in the Middle East. I don't think any of them even speak Hebrew. I think Torchek speaks a bit of Hebrew. But none of the rest of them do.
1: Yeah, they really don't have their hand in properly. They're not true experts, like you say. We're on the verge of a bout of the Royal Commission, where we're going to see some examination of the mainstream media and social media. Have either of you been invited to a public hearing of the Royal Commission? I see you both.
2: I haven't. I did put my submission in, but pretty late in the day. And because I knew a lot of people were concentrating on the ABC, and the ABC is by far the most important media organisation that deserves scrutiny in these proceedings, because we all pay for it, I have to say I focused a little bit on my former employer, The Age, and the Nine papers. It is going to be interesting. It is going to be very vital that we have proper questioning of the ABC in a forum like the Royal Commission. My concern about the ABC is that I don't think they recognise the degree to which they have lost public trust. And it's not just, the problem is not just in Israel reporting or reporting on the conflict or the local Jewish community. They have lost trust across a range of areas with quite a broad section of the public. I am just not sure that they have any capacity left for self-criticism. And they need to get good at it, or else other people are going to force that kind of reckoning on them. As we've seen, we've got a One Nation surge. The ABC is not going to go away as a talking point. If it doesn't want other people forcing accountability on them, real accountability, then I think they have to start doing it themselves. If I was there and I was an old school manager at the ABC, I'd be arranging for there to be a program aired on TV that would be dedicated to criticism of the ABC, where a panel of ABC journalists would be directly answering criticisms from the public in a kind of town hall style event. That's what I suggest they do.
0: That's never going to happen. You asked me earlier if anything that made me concerned when I was working at the ABC, it's that the ABC is a bubble. I can remember going to a workshop with some people that you've heard of or on camera at the ABC about on racism, and they had an expert come and talk about racism. Someone that you have heard of that is currently on camera on another channel with venom got up and said, "You don't need to tell me about racism. I know all about racism." The Balmain and Glebe dwellers, they know all of
2: Yeah.
0: Like that. But can I just...

0: Can I just add one thing to what you've said, Julie, all of which I agree. But it's not just the ABC. The ABC researchers, like I used to be, or have in their little black book, they're experts. They're academic experts. And we know that this whole settler colonialist theory, properly applied to Indigenous people in various countries, has been applied quite wrongly, quite incorrectly into the Middle East. And that's going to be feeding it. So it's going to add to that sense of expertise because they've got someone with a PhD telling them that what they're saying is right.
1: I want to just play a short audio clip. This is of Charlie Pickering on his ABC Afternoon Drive program with his mea culpa after he had an encounter about Grace Tame at an ABC protest.
2: On this occasion, I was asked a specific question about an issue that personally affects myself and my family, an issue upon which reasonable minds will differ, and upon which I believe all views should be respectfully considered, a belief that I took with me as I headed out to interview vocal critics of the ABC on Tuesday. I spoke on this occasion on behalf of myself and no one else. From that, all manner of beliefs and positions have been projected onto me that are not true, but that's on me. Context is in short supply these days, and I should have known better. I forgot the immortal words of Jay-Z. A wise man told me, don't argue with fools, because people from a distance can't tell who is who. I was a little naive, and I will learn from that. As I said, that is on me. But whatever beliefs I may hold on any particular issue, it cannot be said that I have a problem with or would ever in any way have gone after Grace Tame. As I said, I am a fan, and I look forward to listening to her podcast.
1: Now, this tells us a lot about Charlie Pickering, but also isn't it emblematic of attitudes that are pervasive at the ABC?
3: Look, what a tragic episode. He walked out of the ABC building, he saw a protest, Avi Yamini came up to him with a microphone, and he started talking in good faith. He started answering questions and criticisms of the ABC in good faith, exactly the kind of thing I want to see the ABC run with, David. And what happened, his remarks were entirely moderate. He said he wasn't sure whether Grace Tame should have been commissioned or he applied it. He said it's a little problematic. He said some people run with slogans in the public square and they don't know the full meaning of a slogan, such as globalize the intifada. Within 24 hours, he had issued an abject apology, backtracked, showered Grace Tame with effusive praise, says he can't wait to listen to her podcast about autism among women and gender diverse people. It was painful to watch this entire episode play out. And in the interim, between him making his completely moderate remarks and his retraction, none of his colleagues stood up for him. None of them stood up and said, yes, we are concerned about some of the violent rhetoric that is out there, whether or not the people shouting these slogans understand the meaning of them. We are concerned about the kind of environment in which Jewish Australians have been living over the past few years that affects people who we work with as well. He was just there out on his own, and that more than anything really tells us a lot about the internal culture of the ABC and the kind of pressure that somebody like Charlie Pickering has to withstand on a daily basis. And I don't want to sound like I'm heaping blame or scorn on him. I'm not. I wouldn't have backtracked, but it is just a symptom of the kind of environment in which he's operating.
1: But isn't it rather problematical to be criticising somebody else who works for the same organisation as you? Because she would be an employee, and I know that for when I've worked when I work on my radio station, it's not appropriate to criticise any other presenter. It's just not the done thing. That doesn't cover it.
3: No, I don't think it covers it, David, because he didn't invent this controversy. He was responding to a controversy that was already out there, whether he liked it or not, whether the ABC likes it or not, the fact that Grace Tame was engaged or was maintained for this gig after her comments in the public square. That controversy already existed. He was just commenting on it. She's also not an ABC employee. She was commissioned for a freelance job in that sense. I think that he was commenting on a matter of public importance and public interest.
1: But he's being insincere, isn't he? He said he came down to try and gauge the attitudes of people who are protesting against the ABC. He's got plenty of opportunity subsequently to do something about it. I've certainly sent him information that he could feed on. No sincerity whatsoever in that professed view.
3: It's very difficult to be in an organisation and be the lone dissenting voice who is prepared to stand up and speak. That calls for kind of superhuman courage and, in a sense, madness. You have to be prepared to take that to its logical conclusion. And not everybody's in a position to do that. Not everyone is as crazy brave as I am.
1: Have you got thoughts about the Charlie Pickering affair, Kate?
0: Oh, well, my first reaction was a bit like yours, David, that I would have, if I'd been him, I would have said, no, I don't think I can comment on that, because it's not that I think you're wrong, Julie, it's just that in the real world, you would know that it would be a very unpopular view and that people would come down on you. Like that anti-racism workshop I referred to earlier at the ABC, not one person in that room supported the presenter who was the expert on the racism. They all supported the on-camera person that was attacking her. There's just a company line, isn't there?
1: He doesn't even mention Avi Yemini by name. He's just some kind of far-right activist or something of that sort. Of course, Avi Yemini got into the ABC when he was in Israel and confronted ABC's reporter Matt Doran. And it turned out that when this was exposed on Sky News, I think, the ABC contacted Sky News or The Australian, I'm not sure where it was publicised, to say that they wanted it removed because this was demeaning the ABC's Middle East reporter.
3: Yeah, I think they've got to get their heads around the reality that they are accountable to the public and not the other way around.
0: I think the trouble is that they've sort of backed themselves into a bit of a corner. The ABC believes it is the repository of fact. It is the repository of fact. So therefore, it never can be really wrong, because they're very careful and they have accountabilities and they have editorial, all of that. They're not wrong. There's just no way of being able to rethink anything. Also, because they've this whole notion of advocacy journalism where they've become not merely journalists, but experts. They're experts. They deal in facts. They can't be wrong. They can't apologise. Can you ever find anywhere an apology or a retraction on the ABC websites? Very hard to find. Almost never. And it's in little tiny fine print. I just don't know what you do about that. I mean, because they're on this matter, the matter we're discussing, the global matter that we're discussing, they're so wrong. They are so wrong. And I don't know how they're going to be able to turn that around.
1: You made quite a number of recommendations as to what the ABC and SBS should be doing to rectify the current situation. Do you want to summarise what are some of the main things that they should be doing to ameliorate this overall situation we're in?
4: I think, first of all, they should recognise the seriousness of their predicament. I think they need to recognise that they have a trust deficit with the public at the moment, and that it's unprecedented. I mean, the ABC has been the subject of criticisms from the coalition and some of the conservative forces in Australia for some time. But I think they need to understand now that the loss of trust is more widespread among the public. I mean, if I had a dollar for every time I heard somebody say that they used to you know, listen to the ABC religiously. They no longer do. They can no longer, you know, really trust the organisation as a robust source of reporting and of debate. So I think they need to first of all recognise that this is an unprecedented moment in which they find themselves. They need to take the initiative in terms of showing the public that they have the capacity for self-critique, because I think we're getting to a point where that is seriously in doubt. I think that they should broadcast a program dedicated to criticism of the ABC. They ought to have a panel of journalists to discuss discuss complaints from the public. They ought to have basically a kind of a town hall, a town hall program where people can bring their grievances, their concerns, and they answer those in real time. And I know, yeah, maybe Kate, you're right, and that is just something that they will not countenance, that cannot actually get through to become a kind of real concern at this point in time, that they just simply do not have the organisational capacity will for something like that. You could be right, and that would in fact prove the point, right, that we're in a problem.
1: Our main beef is to do with the reportage from Israel and Palestine, right? That's the main beef that you've had in your submission and what you've written about, Julie. And you've given us a couple of examples, I think, that show that this is much more widespread than just this aspect of what the ABC is doing. Just listen to this plaintive cry from an Iranian that I'll just play now.
5: Hi, everyone. This Saturday, 27th of June at 2 p.m., we'll gather outside the ABC headquarters in Altamira. I want to take a minute to talk about why this Saturday's gathering outside the ABC is so important. The people of Iran have been fighting to have their voices heard for years. Yet instead of amplifying the voices of those who have suffered under the Islamic regime occupying Iran, Australia's taxpayer-funded national broadcaster, continues to whitewash the reality of the Islamic regime occupying Iran and its heinous actions, including terrorist activity in Australian soil. In May this year, the ABC sent its Asia editor, Karishma Vyas, on a regime-approved tour of Iran. While she was spending time among the Islamic Republic's officials, besieged militia and supporters on the streets of Tehran, she described the atmosphere as family-oriented. Family-oriented. The same regime whose apparatus has spent decades imprisoning, torturing and killing its opponents. The same regime whose street enforcers and ideological loyalists have helped terrorize generations of Iranians. The same regime that murdered at least 40,000 unarmed civilians for demanding freedom in January this year alone. We as Australian taxpayers funded that trip. The ABC claims to serve the Australian public's interest, but far too often it appears more interested in amplifying Islamist narratives. The ABC offices are open on Saturdays. If we want our voices heard by those responsible for these editorial decisions, we need to show up. It's time for the ABC to be accountable. It's time for the ABC to report the truth. And it's time for the voices of the people of Iran, not the Islamic Republic and its apologists, to be heard. Join us Saturday, 27th of June, 2 p.m. at the ABC headquarters at 700 Harris Street, Altamira. See you there.
1: Well, you're in Sydney, aren't you, Kate? You could go. A bit of a plug there for a protest that will be staged at the ABC in Sydney. We had one in Melbourne a couple of weeks ago. I don't know what will happen with this one going on in Sydney. But this is the strength of feeling that's going across many elements in our community.
0: It's heartbreaking. And I frequently wonder, why don't they listen to the Persian people? Why don't we listen to the Lebanese people? Why don't we listen to people who know? Listen to the Jews. We can listen to everybody else who know? Why don't they listen to them? Iranians, my goodness. I don't know what the word is. What's happened to those people, those poor people? The world has been silent about it for, well, ever since 1979, really. They sort of know, but it doesn't. I don't understand.
4: Can I say I'm so happy you played that clip. Thank you. And I share absolutely 100% Kate's emotion around that issue. I probably should have started off by saying earlier that no one is suggesting that there isn't terrific journalism that's still being done at the ABC. So I just want to make that clear. I am most certainly not dumping on every journalist in that organisation. We're just talking about what appears to be a dominant culture within it. And I think that doesn't this just exemplify the problem so much that if they have got this flattened universe where there are victims and villains, which is the way I've put it, Israel is a villain, the United States in certain contexts, and victims are brown people around the world and so on, doesn't this just show how false that narrative really is? The voices that are not being heard. If they were really committed to diversity, why don't they platform more frequently? It's not that they never platform the voices of the Iranian resistance, it's just that they are not considered central to the narrative. And it's something that I have been banging on for a very long time in the same vein. If I was the op-ed editor at the ABC or any other progressive-leaning media organisation, I'd be moving heaven and earth to platform dissenters, Palestinian or Arab or Muslim dissenters, from the dominant anti-Israel narrative, people who are vehemently anti-Hamas, anti the Iranian axis, accept the rights of the Jewish people to sovereignty in part of the land that is Israel, and are prepared to say so publicly. Those people are out there, there's not many, but it ought to be the duty of a quality media organisation to platform dissenting voices, because when they don't, they perpetuate a polarising view of the Middle East conflict, and to the detriment and even the safety of people living here in Australia.
0: In fact, they even shut them down. I heard on the Hamish McDonald in Sydney morning radio, Hamish McDonald, there was an Iranian gentleman speaking on another topic who started to talk about the repression and speaking favourably about Israel. And he was actually shut down. He said, well, we didn't actually ask you on to talk about that, which leads me to another thing we haven't said and I think is important to say, and it's about religion. We are a deeply secular country. I think we have no idea about the place of religion in the thought of a lot of the rest of the world, and particularly amongst the extreme Islamic jihadists. I can remember once, going back to another thing you said to me earlier, did I have any experiences at the ABC? I can remember a news editor at the ABC saying to me once that he couldn't think of any world event where religion actually was a factor. And I can remember even at the time thinking, it's amazing. Laura Tingle,
1: yes,
0: on a podcast recently, saying that the Bondi shooting had nothing to do with religion.
4: Yeah.
0: How unbelievably ignorant is that? You'd fire her, wouldn't you? The person
1: who earns
0: a lot of money has no idea. We really somehow need to help Australians, or the media does, we somehow need to help people to understand the place of religion in the way that many think.
4: Yeah, absolutely.
0: It's not like a little personal private thing, the way we think of religion.
1: Well, I want to thank you both for talking to me on the Israel Connection. I think we can say we're all looking forward to hearing what happens at the Royal Commission when this subject comes up, and how it'll be managed at the Royal Commission. It's bound to create a bit of interest and bother the ABC and SBS, I think, in terms of what transpires there. But let's wait and see what actually happens, and hopefully there'll be some good results coming out of it.
4: Thanks so much, David.
0: Thank you, Dave.
4: Thanks, Kate.
1: Thank you both so much. I've been speaking with Kate Mannix and Julie Zigo about the grave responsibility that our public broadcasters, the ABC and SBS, bear for their slanted reporting on the Israel-Hamas war in particular and their lopsided coverage of many other issues.
6: Oh, not again. Who decided morning should be so early? Even my coffee needs a coffee. Waking up for a morning run can be brutal, but it's a price I'm willing to pay. Because once I hit the park, pure energy takes over. It's hard to explain.
7: There's a reason the world's most iconic buildings are by a park. 51 Park.
8: New York?
7: Herzliya. Israel.
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7: 51 Park, Herzliya. By Aviv Melisron.
1: You've just been listening to an advertisement that the Hollywood actress Gwyneth Paltrow, who has Jewish heritage, did this month promoting a luxury real estate development in Herzliya, a building apparently just miles away from what was once the Arab village of Al Haram, a coastal village that was depopulated during Israel's 1948 War of Independence. Her endorsement sparked significant global backlash and online boycotts, with critics pointing out that the luxury complex is being built on land historically associated with an Arab village. This is quite extraordinary, considering that the ad was for a property in Israel proper, with Israel haters nicknaming her Gwynnicide. This is my introduction to my next guest, Israeli property lawyer Yaakov Epstein, who has vast experience in advising clients in all areas of real estate, including purchase, sales and leasing transactions, contracts and labour law. He's also active in running purchase groups in Ramat Beit Shemesh, where he completed a building project with 328 apartments. In addition, Yaakov is a popular lecturer on real estate and the author of the series The Ins and Outs of Real Estate in Israel. I'm speaking with Yaakov Epstein, who's a lawyer working in the real estate industry in Israel. And welcome to the Israel Connection, Yaakov.
10: Hi there. Thank you for hosting me.
1: Give us an idea of what is the availability of housing in Israel. This is of particular interest to us in Australia. If you're aware of the market here, this is a very big political issue because we have concerns about an undersupply of housing compared to our immigration numbers. And what's the situation like overall in Israel, would you say?
10: Currently, there's great opportunities in Israel. Due to the war, the October 7th war, Israelis haven't been purchasing as many apartments in the past few years, which means that there's a surplus of apartments available in Israel, which puts also some pressure on the developers who are actually lowering prices. So currently, there's an opportunity out there in Israel.
1: So when you say prices a bit lower than they have been, what difference would they be compared to what it was pre-October 7th?
10: The Israeli Bureau of Statistics published yesterday that the prices in Israel in the past year have dropped in about 2%. Of course, that's an average drop. There are areas in Israel the drop is more significant, and some areas you haven't seen a drop at all. So it depends on the area where our listeners would be interested in buying. It may be that the drop is more significant. In addition, we've also seen that the developers are offering benefits, better payment schedules, lowering additional expenses, etc., which also have a value in money, which means that the prices also have gone down regarding the closing costs, not only direct purchase.
1: But what is the overall situation, supply-demand? Is there enough property for people who are interested in the market there?
10: There's more than enough. There is a large surplus, and today it's more of a buyer's market.
1: I mean, that makes sense. That's why the prices are a little bit lower than usual. So what is the situation with interest rates?
10: Interest rates in the past year went down in Israel, and it seems from articles and what we're reading about the what's going on with the Israeli economy that everyone believed that within the next year, the interest rates will go down by 0.5%, maybe even up to 0.75%. This morning I read an article that it may be the next month the Bank of Israel will lower the interest rates by 0.25%.
1: What's the level now of interest rates?
10: The interest rate today at Bank of Israel is 3.75%. Some of the articles I see are talking about the interest rates may be lowered by the Bank of Israel by up to 0.25%.
1: We're talking about Israeli real estate, of course, but can you tell us about what the impact has been of the hostilities in the north facing Lebanon, in the south across from Gaza, on the property prices in those areas? Have they become less attractive to people in the market?
10: Unfortunately, yes. Anything that's near the Lebanon border, prices have gone down. But I would imagine that most of our listeners are not interested in buying in those areas.
1: What areas are the most popular?
10: I've seen with my Australian clients that they're interested in Tel Aviv, Ra'anana on the shore, Netanya, more of central Israel, more vacation, beach properties, anything that is lifestyle. Of course, those who are planning on making Aliyah and moving to Israel may prefer other areas.
1: So you were here earlier this year, right, with an entourage of people with various expertise. Because I spoke with one of the organisers of this event you had earlier this year, which I understand was the first time it had been conducted in Australia. You have these events in the US quite frequently, but this was the first time in Australia.
10: Correct.
1: So was your first visit to Australia?
10: That was my first visit. I do have family who are originally from Australia. For me, it was connecting the dots based on the stories that I grew up upon. And Australia is beautiful. The people are so warm, nice, kind, and I enjoyed my stay there.
1: So how did it go for you in terms of the way that you were dealing with the customer base there? Did you find many people were interested and followed through on market opportunities?
10: There was a tremendous interest. I've gone to many of these shows, like you mentioned, around the world and in US. I've never felt gone through what happened in Australia. Basically, everyone came. There was a lot of people who came to the events, and they were all looking into buying. I wouldn't say that most of them are planning on making Aliyah in the near future. It was more about an investment opportunity slash safe haven slash open the horizon in case something changes in Australia.
1: Yeah, as you are aware, and there are many people in Australia because of the surge in anti-Semitism we're experiencing that are seriously thinking about leaving Australia. And of course, Israel is the most popular destination when people come to that point of thinking. I interviewed an economist, though, from Tel Aviv University a few weeks ago, who tells me that there's a brain drain in Israel, a tendency for a number of sectors of the population that are seeking to leave Israel to live elsewhere because of the concerns that they feel about living in Israel, the pressures that they're under. So you've got contrasting forces at work here. How is it balancing out? Are we getting more, according to him, there's more people leaving Israel at the moment than actually immigrating to Israel?
10: I wouldn't know how to comment on that because I don't see the full picture, but I can see from my clients and from the interest in buying in Israel, you've got many countries who have the opposite force, that many Jews feel that they're being pushed out of the countries where they live in. And those could be professionals who've been trained in Britain, in Australia, US, Canada, and they feel that it's no longer the place that they grew up in and are interested in moving in Israel. I've seen many of them, helped many of them buy in Israel. That's the narrow perspective that I see. I won't be able to comment on Israel as a whole.
1: Yeah, well, I think he's an expert economist from Tel Aviv University. I think I'll take what he says as being the truth, probably. With people coming and making Aliyah to Israel, what's the proportion of people who are coming in as new Olim and getting benefit of that when it comes to the tax breaks that are available for new Olim?
10: I have seen an increase in my office that I'm dealing a lot more now with helping my clients who made Aliyah get their taxes back and enjoy the tax benefits that are available for Olim. That's something that a few years ago, I haven't been dealing with as much. I don't have the statistics, but definitely I could say that there's an increase of Olim, of clients of mine who will make Aliyah.
1: So what are some of the major legal considerations that people should watch out for when they're looking to purchase a property in Israel?
10: Well, the first thing you should be aware of is that when buying property in Israel, we have something called Mas Rechisha, which is purchase tax. It's a one-time fee that you have to pay when buying property in Israel. Everyone is charged with that tax. It's just a question of the bracket. someone who's a non-Israeli resident is charged a higher bracket. So when my clients from Australia or from around the world are buying, I emphasize that there's a purchase tax that they have to be aware of that has to be paid. But if they make Aliyah and meet the terms by a certain deadline, they may be able to receive that those taxes back and reduce it to significantly much lower than what an Israeli resident like myself would be paying.
1: So is that the only thing that people should be watchful for, this purchase tax?
10: That is the greatest thing that impacts them. Other than that, it's my job as an Israeli real estate attorney, which we do a lot here for our clients. On each one of our clients, we spend 30, 40 hours at least negotiating, helping, walking through the process. So all the other aspects of the transaction is something that I deal with, and I help, and I explain, and I spoon feed through the process. But mainly the clients have to be aware of the financial aspects, and that's the main concern that they should be dealing with.
1: And when it comes to purchasing property in the areas of Judea and Samaria, are there differences in terms of policy from government and financial incentives to encourage Israeli citizens to purchase and develop land in Judea and Samaria?
10: There are differences, and that's a subspecialty, and which is not my subspecialty. So I don't really represent beyond the green line. I help within the green line any of my clients who want to buy. But the answer in general is yes. Because of the difference in regulation, you need a lawyer who specializes in beyond the green line.
1: So if anybody contacts you, you just handball it to somebody else who's got that specialty, yes?
10: Correct.
1: As I said earlier, you came to Australia as part of this traveling contingent of people with expertise across many facets of the Israeli real estate market. You had to run the event under a cloak of secrecy because of the problems that we have been experiencing here with the ratbag anti-Israel brigade coming out and trying to disrupt these kinds of events. Now, we've seen this happen in overseas. Have you had personal experience of these kinds of protests that are trying to disrupt the events that you're a part of?
10: Yes, many of the events that I have attended in the past, they were disrupted by these protesters who do not want to allow Jews to buy or in general have any sales of property in Israel. They don't differentiate or define the difference between within the green line or beyond the green line. From what I understand, from the river to the sea is Palestine, and therefore anything that happens in between there should not happen at all, and that's what they're trying to prevent.
1: So they will be focusing on concerns about what they say is the promotion of illegal settlement property sales, but you're saying that they really go much further than that and tackle anybody who's trying to sell real estate in Israel full stop.
10: From my experience, yeah. they haven't differentiated, and they try to stop the events, even if it's not related to land beyond the green line.
1: Yeah, so a number of your events have been held in synagogues, so there have been unfortunate standoffs, haven't there, when you get people protesting outside a synagogue.
10: That is correct.
1: Yes. Fortunately, in Australia, we didn't see any disruption because I attended the event you had here, and it was relatively peaceful, fortunately. What are some of the channels that people can look up to gather information about what is going on in the real estate market? I understand you do a podcast yourself, but perhaps you give an idea of where people can go to gather information?
10: So, of course, I have information on my website. And also, if people reach out to me, I'm glad to share articles as part of my series, The Ins and Outs of Real Estate in Israel. But in general, we don't have in Israel a centralized website where you can see all properties around Israel. We do have some websites that you can find some information, and it's definitely recommended to start there. Searching, when you know the area where you want to buy, you could use those websites just as a guidance to understand what's available. Together with that, it's highly recommended to speak with real estate brokers. And if anyone needs recommendations and whatever area it is around Israel, I could help send you the right direction to quality and good people. And then those brokers may be aware of properties that are not listed, are not in the market, and also tell you what's available, what's not available, what's normal, find opportunities, and help you save money.
1: So there are sites that one can explore. For example, there's a site called Blue and White Real Estate is a website. You know of that one?
10: I don't know about that one, but there's the Israeli ones like Madlan, Yad Shtayim. Those are definitely, you could also use Google Translate to translate them and understand what's written there. I'm sure that website that you mentioned can also be a great source. You do a little bit of research and it's worth it.
1: Do you know about the podcast called Unconfused Israeli Real Estate, which brings out new episodes all the time?
10: Oh, I haven't heard of it. I should definitely listen to it.
1: All right. So we're exchanging information both ways here. That's good.
10: Yes.
1: And I think another place to go to is the Times of Israel, that has a special menu item on its website, which opens the door to real estate in Israel.
10: Mm-hmm. Yeah.
1: Yeah, that's a good site. I mean, I just had a peek there, and there's general articles like weakening dollar cools U.S. demand for Israeli property, French-British buyers surge, one about the Klal Center in Jerusalem, a downtown area in Jerusalem that's become a bit of a spooky concrete jungle.
10: Yes. You mentioned, by the way, the strong shekel. And that is a challenge for many of the buyers who feel that it may not be the right time now to buy. But when I look at the market and I look at the opportunities out there, and I look at the long-term trend of the shekel becoming stronger in the past 20 years, and with inflation and prices of the apartment just going up in the past 20 years, it seems to me that maybe now might be the opportunity. When you have such a low demand of Israelis buying, and therefore you have incentives by the developers, and you have prices going down, you have much better payment schedule, you have an opportunity now to lock in a price of today, of today's lower prices and today's great opportunities, but pay down the line in 2, 3, 4, 5 years, depends on what kind of investment you're interested, with an Australian dollar 5 years down the line, which also gives you time to gather more of the equity that's needed, and also the dollar exchange rate might change or go up or down and allow you to exchange it in a more favorable rate.
1: So what entry point would you say to people? I mean, what do you have to look at as being a minimum price to say get a one bedroom apartment somewhere in Israel?
10: So it depends on the location. Many of my clients want Jerusalem or Netanya. You can buy today for something called the 1090 or 2080 or 1585, which means you only put down 10, 15 to 20% now, and the rest when the apartment's ready. And the apartment could be a project that's ready in 2 years, 3 years. I've got now a client who's buying that something will be ready in 5.5 years. And you lock in today's price, which doesn't change. That's also another opportunity. If you're looking at an apartment in Netanya, you could be somewhere at 3 million shekels, and you only have to bring 20% of that. You're talking about 600,000, 700,000, 800,000 shekels of that amount, which I believe the exchange rate today, I think it's about half, right? So it's about 400 Australian. I'll chat GPT it just to double check. While we're searching, the opportunities there are amazing. And it's under, I've seen, you know, 2008-09 when the markets fell in the US, it was a scary time. But I've seen some of my clients who actually then is when they went and bought whatever they can. And today everyone looks back and say, oh, they bought when everything was low. And today they're selling when it's high. That's what's happening now. I've got an opportunity to buy when it's low. People are standing on the sidelines and waiting for it to go back up. And then they buy while it's going up or when it goes up. That's now how you maximize your investment.
1: While you were looking it up, it's about one Australian dollar to two Israeli shekels. That's about the ratio.
10: Right. Yeah. So it's about $300,000 to $400,000 to put down now. You could lock in today's price and receive the apartment a few years down the line and pay for the rest then.
1: Well, thanks for giving us a few pointers about the market in Israel, Yaakov. I appreciate it very much that we have been speaking today on the Israel Connection about a subject which, of course, you know a lot about.
10: Thank you for having me, and it was a pleasure to be here.
1: During my interview with Israeli property lawyer Yaakov Epstein just now, I mentioned that I had attended the Israeli real estate fair that took place earlier this year at Caulfield Shul in Melbourne. At the time, I interviewed Gideon Katz, who is the primary initiator, producer, and leader of the International Israel Real Estate Expos, widely known as the Great Israeli Real Estate Event. He is a prominent figure in marketing Israeli real estate to Jewish communities in North America and Europe. Listeners who would like to hear my interview with Gideon can go to Omni Studio or to the JAIR website where my program podcasts reside. These real estate events have frequently drawn fierce criticism and protests, with one, to my knowledge, having been cancelled in Brooklyn, New York, because of threats from anti-Israel activists. Stay tuned to the Israel Connection, L'chaim to life, to follow. 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
17: You are about to hear a list that will make you question everything you thought you knew about the objects, technologies, and ideas that shape your everyday life. Jewish people make up 0.2% of the global population, 2 out of every 1,000 human beings on Earth. And yet the number of things they have invented, discovered, created, and transformed is so disproportionate that when you start counting, you genuinely cannot stop. What you are about to hear is not a myth. It is not an exaggeration. Every single item on this list was created, invented, or fundamentally developed by a Jewish person. By the time we reach number 1, you will never look at the world the same way again. Number 30. Batman. Bob Kane, born Robert Kahn, and Bill Finger, both Jewish, created The Dark Knight. Number 29th, Spider-Man. Stan Lee, born Stanley Lieber to Romanian Jewish immigrants, and Steve Ditko created The Web-Slinger. Number 28, The X-Men. Stan Lee and Jack Kirby, born Jacob Kurtzberg to Austrian Jewish immigrants, created a team of mutants who are feared and hated for being different. The metaphor is not subtle. Number 27, Captain America. Kirby and Joe Simon, with Joe Simon born Jaime Simon to Jewish immigrants, created a hero who punches Hitler on the cover of his first issue, published months before America entered World War II. Jewish kids from New York drew a comic book declaring war on the Nazis before their own government did. Number 26, Hollywood itself. The entire American film industry was built by Jewish immigrants. Paramount, MGM, Warner Brothers, Universal, Fox, and Columbia were all founded or run by them. Number 25, sound in film. Warner Brothers produced The Jazz Singer in 1927, the first feature film with synchronized dialogue. Number 24, color television was developed with significant contributions from Peter Goldmark, a Hungarian Jewish engineer at CBS. Number 23, Prozac. The antidepressant that changed psychiatry was developed by a team that included Ray Fuller at Eli Lilly, and the underlying science of selective serotonin reuptake inhibitors was advanced by Jewish researchers. Number 22, Valium. Leo Sternbach, a Jewish chemist born in Croatia, synthesized the drug that became the world's most prescribed medication for anxiety. Number 21st, the shopping cart. Sylvan Goldman, a Jewish grocery store owner in Oklahoma, invented the shopping cart in 1937 because he noticed customers stopped buying when their baskets got too heavy. Number 20, the Barbie doll. Ruth Handler, a Jewish-American businesswoman, created the most famous doll in history. She named it after her daughter, Barbara. Number 19, the teddy bear. Morris Mikdom, a Russian Jewish immigrant, created the first stuffed toy bear in 1902 and named it after President Theodore Roosevelt. Number 18, Waze. Waze, the GPS navigation app that tells you about traffic and speed cameras, was created by Israeli Jewish entrepreneurs Ehud Shabtai, Amir Shinar, and Yuri Levine. Google bought it for $1.3 billion. Number 17, the Iron Dome. Brigadier General Danny Gold led the development of Israel's missile defense system, which has intercepted thousands of rockets and saved countless lives. Number 16, the USB flash drive. The modern USB flash drive was developed by the Israeli company M-Systems, founded by Dov Moran. Number 15, the cherry tomato. Yes, really. The modern cherry tomato was developed by Israeli scientists Nahum Kadar and Chaim Rabinowitch at the Hebrew University of Jerusalem. You cannot even make a salad without bumping into a Jewish invention. Number 14, drip irrigation. Simcha Blass, a Jewish engineer, developed the modern drip irrigation system that revolutionized agriculture in arid regions worldwide. Number 13, the birth control pill. Karl Gerasi, an Austrian Jewish chemist who fled the Nazis as a teenager, synthesized the first oral contraceptive. He has been called the father of the pill. One Jewish refugee literally changed the reproductive choices of billions of women worldwide. Number 12, the Heimlich maneuver. Dr. Henry Heimlich, a Jewish-American physician, developed the abdominal thrust technique, which has saved hundreds of thousands of choking victims. Number 11, the laser. While multiple scientists contributed, the theoretical framework for stimulated emission of radiation was laid by Einstein. Theodor Maiman, whose father was a Jewish electrical engineer, built the first functioning laser in 1960. Number 10, nuclear submarines. Admiral Hyman Rickover, born in Russian Poland to a Jewish family, is known as the father of the nuclear navy. He developed the nuclear propulsion system that powers the United States submarine fleet. Number 9, Bluetooth. Bluetooth wireless technology uses a system called frequency hopping spread spectrum. This technology was co-invented by Hedy Lamarr, born Hedwig Eva Maria Kiesler, an Austrian Jewish actress who was also a brilliant inventor. She patented the technology during World War II to help guide torpedoes. The military ignored her. Decades later, her invention became the basis for Bluetooth, Wi-Fi, and GPS. A Jewish Hollywood actress invented the technology that connects your wireless headphones. And people say history is boring. Number 8, the weekend. This is not a joke. The concept of a weekly day of rest originates with the Jewish Sabbath, the Shabbat, which predates every other weekly rest tradition in the Western world by over 1,000 years. The 5-day work week that most of the world now observes is a direct descendant of the Jewish insistence that human beings deserve 1 day in 7 to stop working. Number 7. Monotheism. Before Judaism, virtually every civilization on earth worshipped multiple gods. The idea that there is one God, singular, invisible, and universal, was a Jewish invention. Christianity and Islam, together accounting for over 4 billion people, are both built on this Jewish foundation. It is arguably the single most influential idea in human history. Number 6, the alphabet. While the Phoenicians created the first true alphabet, the ancient Hebrew script was among the earliest adaptations, and the concept of sacred texts that must be preserved exactly as written was a Jewish obsession. The Torah had to be copied letter by letter, which created a culture of literacy thousands of years before most civilizations could read. Number 5, vaccination itself. While Edward Jenner is credited with the first smallpox vaccine, the underlying practice of inoculation was advanced significantly by Jewish physicians. 3 Jewish scientists, Hilary Kaprowski, Jonas Salk, and Albert Sabin, developed competing polio vaccines that effectively eradicated one of humanity's most feared diseases. Number 4, the atomic age. The letter that launched the Manhattan Project was signed by Einstein and drafted by Szilard, both Jewish. Oppenheimer led it. Teller extended it to the hydrogen bomb. Rickover applied nuclear power to submarines. Jewish scientists did not just contribute to the nuclear age, they created it. Number 3, modern physics. Albert Einstein developed the theory of relativity. Niels Bohr introduced the quantum model. Richard Feynman developed quantum electrodynamics. Murray Gell-Mann proposed the theory of quarks. The foundations of modern physics were disproportionately built by Jewish minds. Number 2, the moral law. The Ten Commandments, whatever your religious beliefs, are the foundation of Western legal and ethical systems. Do not murder. do not steal, do not bear false witness. These principles, first codified in Jewish scripture, became the bedrock of laws that govern billions of people. Every courtroom in the Western world operates on principles that trace back to Jewish moral philosophy. Number one, the idea that every human life has equal value. This is the Jewish invention that changed everything. Before Judaism, human value was determined by power, wealth, birth, and strength. The Jewish scriptures introduce the radical idea that every person is created in the image of God, that the stranger must be treated with dignity, that the poor have rights, and that the powerful have obligations. This idea, born in a tiny Middle Eastern tribe, became the foundation of Christianity, Islam, the Enlightenment, the concept of human rights, and the modern world. It is the most consequential invention in human history, and it came from the Jewish people. All from 0.2% of the world's population. That is not a conspiracy. That is a civilization.
8: And how about the things we just heard that were invented, discovered, created, and transformed by Jews? Amazing. Yet, as the Jews are just a very, very small fraction of the world's population, the list of things is also just a very, very small fraction of what Jews and Israel have given the world for the betterment of humanity. And we can start with the Ten Commandments, along with Judeo-Christian values. Then so much in the way of health, agriculture, science, engineering, entertainment, security, philanthropy and charity, which is an integral part of our Jewish culture from the Torah, and so much more.
16: Thank you, Morris. It's a pleasure to welcome Michael Gawenda to the L'Chaim program here on Radio 2000. Michael is a former senior editor with Time magazine and editor and editor-in-chief of The Age newspaper between 1997 and 2004. In 2009, he was appointed the inaugural director of the Centre for Advanced Journalism at the University of Melbourne. Michael's a three-time Walkley Award recipient, a columnist, former foreign correspondent, and author of a number of books, including the memoir My Life as a Jew. He's also the writer behind the very popular newsletter Gawenda Unleashed on the online publishing platform Substack. Michael, welcome back to L'Chaim, to life, Jewish life and more.
18: Thanks for having me.
16: Michael, the Australian Press Council recently ruled that the January 2026 cartoon titled Grassroots by Kathy Wilcox in the Sydney Morning Herald and The Age had breached editorial standards. But before we explore that issue, could you tell our listeners what the role of the political cartoonist is in the popular press?
18: You know, for me, the political cartoonists, the good ones, are able to make very sharp, very succinct, often very humorous comments on some political issue of the day. They can be quite confronting. They probably can be closer to the line of what is acceptable in written commentary, in cartooning, and they serve a very important function, or they have until recently, and that function is to give readers a level of commentary that catches their attention, that they find revealing and humorous at the same time. I can remember times when I was at The Age and I was editing The Age, the cartoonists were the stars of the paper.
16: Right.
18: Bruce Petty's, or Michael Luig's, John Spooner's, there were a whole range of them that really, they were the stars. They were the best paid people on the newspaper.
16: Wow. I can recall those names, particularly Bruce Petty. I guess each one had a unique style to them, but his cartoons always captured my attention. Look, I imagine most political cartoons either reinforce the opinion of the reader or present a position that opposes her view. So aren't such cartoons often controversial?
18: Yes. Yes, they can be controversial. Depends what you mean by controversial, Murray. They can be confronting because, you know, the best of the cartoons and the cartoonists actually question conventional wisdom. The good cartoonists don't just reinforce conventional opinions. They actually can be confronting. They can actually give you cause to pause and think, well, am I right about this? It doesn't have to be conscious, but that's what they can do. It can be the highlight of the day,
16: right?
18: In a way that the paper just tends to conform what you believe or don't believe or is informational. You know, really good writers do more than that. But if the cartoonist is playing his or her role, they are offering an extra layer

0: and when are those lines crossed, and make sure that cartoons that do cross those lines aren't published. Now, cartoonists, in my experience, know that. Cartoonists, in my experience, push those lines, even draw cartoons that they know the editor is going to reject. Nevertheless, have a go.
1: Yeah.
0: And that was my experience as an editor, and I think that would be the experience of most editors until recently, where it seems to me the situation is that in some instances, editors don't get to see the cartoon. I had a process when I was editor where the cartoonist, whoever it was, whether it was Bruce Petty or Michael Luig or any of them, Les Tanner was another famous age cartoonist.
1: Yep.
0: They would bring the cartoon to me at 5 o'clock in the afternoon and show it to me and do so with some trepidation. Not that they feared that that I would reject it, but that I would say, not funny enough, not sharp enough, go away and have another go. And I did that quite often. But the idea that the editor of The Age or the Sydney Morning Herald or whatever newspaper is not actually looking at the cartoon and that it's coming through on the basis that it's gone to some more junior editor seems to me amazing.
1: Mm. And were you ever in a situation where it was a real toss-up to go ahead or not? And how would you make a decision?
0: There were situations where it was a toss-up. Most of the time, let it go through because I thought it didn't cross some sort of line I had in my head was that what the cartoon is doing is promoting a lie or promoting an equivalence between people that is false. If it was, for instance, having a really hot go at the Prime Minister of the time, and I knew the Prime Minister, I still let it go through. Even though I disagreed with the cartoon often, I think cartoonists got the Prime Minister wrong, but I think it wasn't my role to have only my opinions validated by the cartoonists. I enjoyed that process, and it was never just, yes, I'll go, no, I won't. I used to have conversations with cartoonists about, you know, should I do this? Should I run your cartoon? Or, you know, give me the case why I should. Mm. So quite enjoyed that debate, that argument.
1: Yeah. And did you ever have a situation where you had to face the Australian Press Council's ruling on a cartoon?
0: You know, the most famous case for when I was editor was my rejection of a cartoon by Michael Luig, which I didn't run. Now, he could have gone to the Press Council, or someone could have gone to the Press Council on the basis that that was censorship, that was denying the rights of the cartoonist to have strong opinions. No one did that, but I can't remember ever anyone taking us to the Press Council because of a cartoon that we published.
1: Mm. And what's your opinion of the Australian Press Council's operation as it is today?
0: Given that there is nowhere else, really, people can go to have complaints. I'm not talking about the ABC, which has a complaints process.
1: Yeah.
0: And the ABC, I don't think, is subject to the Press Council.
1: No.
0: Given that there's no other place where you can go with a complaint except to the publication, which obviously is going to try to dismiss your complaint, the Press Council serves an important role. I think it does. It is funded by the media companies themselves, which means it can be perceived to be not wholly independent. Its processes are reasonably opaque, even though it's got a set of principles. Its adjudications are not public. In other words, how it reached the conclusion should be seen. Anyway, I think it's got limitations, but I think given that there's nothing else, I think it serves a useful purpose. Yes. Mm. Nothing legal about them. I mean, they are a voluntary to which media companies submit. Some don't. I mean, I think there are still smaller companies that have not signed on to the Press Council, but all the major ones have. And the deal is that if there is a complaint, the complaint is adjudicated against the particular paper, a determination is made, and it is mandatory for that news organisation

0: organization to publish the result of the adjudication.
1: I see. Well, if we could now come to the Kathy Wilcox cartoon, what does it depict?
0: A lot of people have probably seen it already. It depicts a number of people standing on a piece of grass, and these are people calling for a royal commission into anti-Semitism. They are people, sports people, business people,
1: yes,
0: people involved in the community calling for a royal commission. So it depicts those people on a piece of grass, and underneath them are all the villains who have manipulated them into calling for a royal commission. And there's News Limited, there's politicians like Morrison and others who have called for a royal commission.
1: Yep.
0: And beside them, there's Prime Minister Netanyahu with a drum, and he's conducting that orchestra, right?
1: Yeah.
0: In other words, these people are being manipulated by these bad actors, and the main one is Netanyahu, who is conducting the orchestra of these people. I mean, I think it's a shocking cartoon, and I said so at the time. I wrote about it at the time, and even the newspapers themselves at one stage published a sort of apology, saying the cartoon had caused distress, especially in the Jewish community, and they apologised for that distress. It was not meant to offend them in the way it did. It was a very mealy-mouthed apology, but they did publish an apology. I wrote about it, that this cartoon, in my opinion, was full of anti-Semitic tropes about Jewish power, about Jews controlling the world. There's yes. Netanyahu from Israel conducting this orchestra in Australia.
1: Yeah.
0: And it clearly was beyond the pale. It crossed the line. You know, for me, the main offensiveness of it was that those ordinary Australians, and they were ordinary Australians, they were sports people, they were business people, they were people involved in social activism, they didn't represent any organisation. You know, there were AFL footballers. Now, to suggest that they were dupes of Netanyahu, I found incredibly offensive.
1: Yes, well, your point about these anti-Semitic tropes is certainly what the press council found, and they would have fueled the view that of those people who believe the press and pretty much everything else is controlled by the Jewish or Israel lobby here. So
0: it was a straightforward and very blunt adjudication.
1: Yes.
0: And I think it wasn't mealy-mouthed in any way. It didn't try to defend the cartoon. And I think it was a very important adjudication. What was interesting about the adjudication was that the Age and the Sydney Morning Herald apologised for the cartoon in the way that I had described.
1: Yep.
0: Then went on in its defence to the Press Council to say it was in no way anti-Semitic. It didn't have anti-Semitic tropes. It was challenging, that's true, but in no way should there be a finding against this cartoon, which I thought was a strange thing to say, given that they are apologising for the cartoon.
1: Yeah, that is very strange. And Wilcox did not publicly issue a formal defence, and she was supported by her union, the Media, Entertainment and Arts Alliance, which defended her right to political commentary.
0: In this process, I'm not sure about this, I don't think it's for Wilcox to defend herself to the press council. It's for the publications to offer the defence. The alleged defence is not the cartoonist drew the cartoon. The offence is that these publications published the cartoon.
1: Right.
0: So it wasn't a matter of what was in her head, what was she thinking, how would she defend it. It was how would they defend the publication of the cartoon. And the union's defence of her didn't matter in the actual adjudication. I resigned from the union some time ago. I was a life member of the union. I resigned from the union some time ago because I believe that it had defended journalism that was activism. It had explicitly stated that journalists could be activists in their coverage of an issue, especially the issue of Israel and Palestine and anti-Semitism. And I thought that was appalling, really. And so I'm not surprised that they defended her. They would defend far more egregious commentary and cartoons than that.
1: Mm. And do you think cartoonists are going the same way in general as journalists, are becoming activists rather than, let's say, political commentators?
0: Well, I think it's a bit different. Cartoonists and can't be bound by the same ethics of fairness, objectivity. I think fairness is a much better term than objectivity. They're not bound by those things. They don't have to be fair. That's not their job. Their job is to challenge you. And so the question always is there a line crossed? If a line hasn't been crossed, then go with it, even though it's going to offend some people.
1: Yes, yeah. My sincere thanks to Michael Gawenda for informing us of the importance of political cartoons and the consideration behind publishing them. Thanks also for the assessment of the Wilcox cartoon and strong agreement with the Australian Press Council's decision on it. Michael's Substack can be accessed by searching the internet with the term Gawenda Unleashed. Once again, thanks, Michael. Very, very much appreciated.
0: Great to be with you, Murray. Thank you.
1: From the Israel Public Broadcasting Corporation, it's the latest English news from Israel.
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3: Good afternoon. It's 2 p.m. in Israel, Sunday, June the 28th, 2026. This is Naomi Segal with the top news at this hour. The IDF has cleared for publication that Captain David Chazut, age 21, of Ashkelon, an officer in the Golani Brigade, fell in battle overnight in southern Lebanon. He will be laid to rest at 5 p.m. in the military cemetery of his hometown. Another IDF soldier was lightly wounded in the incident. His family has been notified. An initial inquiry found that the forces had entered a building last night to conduct a search for a suspect when a terrorist ambushed them in the stairwell. The terrorist opened fire at close range, killing the officer and wounding the soldier before escaping. The search for the attacker continues. Following the clash, the IDF struck infrastructure in the village, which is located in the security buffer zone some 5 kilometers from the border. Reports in Lebanon said the Israeli Air Force carried out a strike in a village near the Bufor. Prime Minister Benjamin Netanyahu, in remarks at a news conference last night, called the framework agreement signed Friday between Israel and Lebanon an historic achievement for Israel that opens the door to an eventual peace agreement between the two nations, while still allowing the IDF to remain in southern Lebanon and combat threats from Hezbollah. Under the deal negotiated in Washington, Israel agreed to withdraw from 2 areas that will be taken over by the Lebanese army as pilot zones, one north of the Litani River and one south of it, where it will aim to implement plans to disarm Hezbollah. The agreement also outlines a structured process for disarming Hezbollah, dismantling terrorist infrastructure, and enabling the IDF to withdraw from Lebanon once the threat posed by Hezbollah is removed. The United States and Iran continue to exchange strikes and accusations of violating the ceasefire. The U.S. overnight struck Iranian targets in the area of the Strait of Hormuz, including military infrastructure, communications equipment, air defense systems, and drone storage facilities, this following a drone attack on a Panama-flagged vessel in the waterway. Iran's Revolutionary Guard Corps said it retaliated against the U.S. strikes with the launch of missiles and drones at U.S. infrastructure in Kuwait and Bahrain. The head of the U.S. Central Command, Admiral Brad Cooper, visited Israel on Friday and met with the IDF Chief of Staff. Khan reports that the two discussed options should the fighting against Iran resume. A security source said the IDF is prepared for a resumption of the war against Iran if necessary. In the Gaza Strip, the IDF and Shin Bet killed 5 Hamas command figures in recent separate strikes. They include 3 commanders from the Hamas Naval Police a Hamas terrorist who led a Nakba cell that took part in the October 7th massacre, and the head of the Hamas's military wing's tunnel unit in the Khan Yunis sector. In other news, five people were murdered in Arab society since midnight. In Holon, a man in his 30s was killed in a car explosion at a gas station. In a car explosion in Jaffa, a man known to police was killed, and his six-year-old son, who was with him in the car, was moderately hurt. In Kalansua, two men in their 40s were murdered, apparently against the backdrop of a feud between families. In Taiba, a youth in his 20s was murdered and another seriously wounded. Since the start of the year, 138 people have been murdered in Arab society. The government has unanimously approved a proposal for Israel's official recognition of the Armenian genocide by Turkey. The decision will now be brought for approval in the Knesset. Announcing the cabinet decision, Foreign Minister Gideon Saar said, "It is never too late to do the right thing." In Venezuela, two members of the local Jewish community, a man and a woman, were killed in last week's devastating earthquake, according to a member of the Caracas Jewish community who spoke to Khan. He said that four other community members are missing. To date, more than 1,400 people are reported to have died in the disaster last week. In the Jordan River, after hours of searches, rescuers found the bodies of two 13-year-old girls, Hala Azam and Iman Khir, who had been swept away in the current yesterday. The girls had come to bathe in the river with a third girl during a family trip. Gasoline prices will go down at midnight Tuesday. The price of a liter of 95 unleaded fuel will drop 32 agorot and be 7 shekels 48 agorot at the self-service pump. The weather outlook, warmer, becoming slightly hot for the time of year. Tuesday and Wednesday, the same. Maximum temperatures in the main centers, Jerusalem 30, Tel Aviv and Haifa 29, Beersheba 33, and in Eilat going up to 40 degrees Celsius. That's the news from Khan Rekha.

0: I'm Josh Frydenberg, and I'm a proud Australian Jew. I'm shocked by the explosion of anti-Semitism across our country, and I'm using my voice to ring the alarm bell.
1: Look, I'm worried, but ultimately, here in Australia, I am an optimist for us. It won't happen unless we're clear-eyed about the nature of the problem and we come together and address it. I mean, one of the best things I got to do as Prime Minister is I'd go to a lot of schools and inevitably you would have school kids sing to you at some point.
2: We are one,
3: but we are.
1: I am, you are, we are Australians, and really, full stop, that's it.

0: You can watch Josh Frydenberg's Never Again, The Fight Against Antisemitism on YouTube now.
1: Over to you, Morris.
2: Over the last few weeks, Allies for a Strong Australia, Never Again Is Now, and the Australian Jewish Association supported and endorsed the screening at the Classic Cinema here in Melbourne of the excellent two-part series of Hugh Kitson's Whose Land, featuring highly distinguished and prominent international lawyers, historians and academics. Whose Land is a compelling documentary uncovering the truth of who is entitled to the land of Israel, based on verifiable history and the principle of international law that apply to all nations. Joining us tonight on the program is Dean Hurlston, the State Director for Allies for a Strong Australia. Dean Hurlston, welcome to Lachaim 2 Life, Jewish Life and More. Great to have you with us, mate.
3: Thanks so much for having me, Morris. It's great to be here.
2: Dean, the full house screenings of Whose Land with Hugh Kitson for a Q&A answering questions were two great nights. You introduced Whose Land Part 2 and spoke to the full house. Most sadly, the screening of Whose Land Part 2 last Monday week would become Hugh Kitson's final public event, as after a long battle with illness, Hugh passed away a few days ago. Hugh did mention at the screening that he was probably not long for this world. Hugh Kitson was a true friend of Israel and the Jewish community. Hugh was a giant. As a filmmaker, he created many major documentaries that educated and inspired countless people about Israel, the Jewish people, and the Jewish connection to the land of Israel. Hugh Kitson, Baruch Dayan HaEmet, may his memory be a blessing. Dean, what did you take away from the night?
3: Where do you start? What an amazing man Hugh was and still remains. His work will live on for a very long time. It was wonderful to hear him talk about the transition, you know, new blood coming in to actually pick up his work and continue, potentially one day perhaps make a part three. I just think he's an extraordinary man that we are all indebted to, not just the Jewish community, but the Christian community and the secular community. He was able to strip back all of the current day confusion and just tell the historical context and story of why and who Israel belongs to. And what a privilege it was to actually meet him, know him, and celebrate his work. Yeah, what an inspiring man.
2: You're absolutely right. The Australian Jewish Association partnered with Never Again Is Now and Allies for a Strong Australia for the screenings of Hugh's film, Whose Land. The AJA were honoured to tell Hugh at the screening of Whose Land Part 2 that the AJA will establish an annual award in his honour. Brought him great comfort to know that his contribution would continue to be recognised for years to come, as you just mentioned. Right, Dean, as I mentioned in the introduction, you are the State Director for Allies for a Strong Australia.
3: Yes.
2: Please walk us through the Allies for a Strong Australia. What are the Allies all about? What's the raison d'etre here?
3: Thanks. So we began as Never Again Is Now, which is obviously something the Jewish community will know very much. A grassroots movement to mobilise Australians to stand against anti-Semitism and to uphold our Western values and shared Judeo-Christian heritage rather than somehow tuck it away and be ashamed, as many of us have learned to be. We started with rallies in every major capital city, and we've since formed a national volunteer network. And what's become really clear through starting this grassroots movement is that the concern about anti-Semitism isn't just for the Jewish community. The entire community in Australia, be it secular, be it church, be it other faiths, feel a deep sense of responsibility to the Jewish community and to defend the Jewish community from anti-Semitism and what's emerging now, which is clearly anti-Zionism. So obviously, as Never Again Is Now, people know that cry very, very loudly. But what we found over time was that it wasn't just the Jewish community that were crying out for some form of rallying and support and social cohesion, which was lacking. You know, there are other communities, other faiths. There are other secular communities like the Persian community, who we see what the events of what's happening in Iran, and they are very aligned to the same things, the peace and the democracy that Israel seek. So we've morphed now from Never Again Is Now into our new name, which is Allies for a Strong Australia. For us, it's the logical next step because it's a wider invitation to every Australian, every faith and no faith, every background, every political persuasion and no political persuasion to step forward and find that common ground that we're all looking for. That way we can find what social cohesion looks like and underpin a change in the way we actually approach these things. You know, we have to end that division, but we also have to stand up for primarily the Jewish community and other communities who are marginalised and targeted. Our vision is really to see an Australia where anti-Semitism is just not possible, where that kind of thinking and that kind of behaviour is just not possible, because we are more interested in what unites us, common vision, common issues in life and our common ground, rather than the divisive screaming rhetoric that we've seen really infiltrate many of our institutions, be it schools, universities, organisations, media, and really undermine that social cohesion. You know, there is nothing wrong with difference. It's how we approach our commonality that knits us together. And that's really what we want to see. And that really comes out of saying that, you know, anti-Semitism is just not okay in a modern day Australia.
2: So Never Again Is Now has undergone a bit of a metamorphosis into Allies for a Strong Australia, a grassroots movement dedicating to building a strong, safe and free Australia where anti-Semitism is eradicated. Outstanding. Dean, what's your personal background?
3: So my background, funnily enough, I'm not Jewish, but I have many Jewish friends and I've been very close to the Jewish community and even Allies for a Strong Australia and Never Again Is Now for some years. I grew up in the Catholic Church, and then when I got older, I started in youth group in a Pentecostal church here in Melbourne. And, you know, my love for the church and for social cohesion and community is what really drew me to this work. More than ever, we can talk about differences, we can find differences and then try and talk them out. But what we've seen is this radical escalation of anger and aggression and, in some cases, hate. And this hate is what's driving people to just go on these diatribes around the Jewish community. And that's just not a modern-day Australia. We want, and I'm sure your listeners want, an Australia where every faith, every colour, every race, every creed is okay. It is okay that we are different, but we don't need those differences to be weaponized. We don't need differences to be used against us. We need to celebrate them. And social cohesion is what we're really after. So for me, really picking up on my love for people and community, and, you know, I'd certainly worked in the space, had a bit of a background in advocating across local government. And I'm sure anyone listening in the Jewish community would know that many local governments in the country have passed some very anti-Jewish or, you know, anti-Israel motions. Some of them have flown Palestinian flags but gone much further in their language and their condemnation and their rhetoric, and some have bordered on some really hateful language. So my passion in kind of getting involved in that before I was with this organisation was around saying, hey, we don't need to use that language. We don't need to demonise one in order to champion the other. And what I soon found was that I was on the end of some really nasty behaviour. I've had the threats that I'm sure many in the Jewish community have had. And I found that a really defining moment for me when I realised that ordinary people who just stood up for others would be targeted. I realised that this wasn't just a problem for the Jewish community. It was an Australia-wide problem that we had turned a corner and it wasn't good. So for me, the opportunity to get involved was a no-brainer, because I was already conditioned to understand that this is happening in many pockets in Australia, in different communities, but it's obviously happening in the most visible and visceral way to the Jewish community. And, you know, the Jewish community had always been a community that I felt really comfortable with, had an affinity with, felt loved and accepted by, and I just couldn't stand by and let it continue.
2: Excellent stuff, Dean, and you sound like a real fighter and a real doer. Dean, your appointment as State Director means that we now have a chapter staff in Victoria of Allies for a Strong Australia. Yes. I believe that in the 2 years the organisation, previously known as Never Again Is Now, has built up a network of 22 chapters around the country.
3: Absolutely.
2: With each chapter working locally to educate the community and hold their political representatives to account. Where else has Allies for a Strong Australia been established?
3: So obviously we are across the entire country and we have, you know, tens of thousands of supporters and followers and people who are involved in different ways. We're everywhere. But where we have really strong representation so far would be Queensland, WA and New South Wales. And we're starting to see some really good signs emerging out of Tasmania, South Australia, and obviously where I am in Victoria, there is a huge Jewish community and a huge Christian and secular community who are really starting to identify with this. So the goal of what we are trying to do over the next couple of years is really grow this into a chapter in every federal electorate across the country, so that there is a group that can come together and say, how do we solve this problem? How do we, one, stand up for the Jewish community, the Persian community, and other communities going through these issues? And how do we actually champion people who can build social cohesion without it necessarily having to be about, you know, Labour versus Liberal versus Greens versus any of those political things, but at the same time holding all of our political representatives to account, no matter their, you know, political colours? And what we've found is that it's not one group or the other. It's across the entire political spectrum, the entire spectrum of our society, that there is this deep desire to find what unifies us. What is it that actually brings social cohesion and defends these communities who are copying it?
2: So together, the Allies for a Strong Australia are taking a stand against hate. So Dean, your major focus now is establishing and equipping chapters of the Allies for a Strong Australia in all the electorates, key electorates in Victoria. How are you going about establishing chapters? What's involved, what's needed to establish a chapter?
3: Sure. So all that's needed is a couple of people who say, you know what, I want to get involved and make a difference. I don't know what skills I might have, but there might be something I can do, but I have a desire to actually do something. And our role, or my role, particularly in Victoria, is to come alongside those people to help them facilitate growing their network, teaching, educating, and discussing what does that look like? What is anti-Semitism? How do I actually approach that? How can we make a difference in our community? How can we support the Jewish community and others? And what does social cohesion look like? How can we actually teach how to build social cohesion? So in practical terms, that might mean turning up to local branch meetings, meeting other people who might be from diverse backgrounds, but all coming from the same point of view of building social cohesion. It might mean having coffee with people. It might mean reaching out to the Jewish community. It might be turning up to events. It might be writing letters to state and federal MPs. It might be turning up to protests. It may be making a cup of coffee for a few people because you're not sure what other skills you have. It is really just about pulling a bunch of people together, equipping them, teaching them, guiding them, and letting them actually build social cohesion in their local area. It doesn't matter their background, their race, their creed. None of those things matter, because it's about finding that common ground and building social cohesion. But it is also about standing up to those threats that seek to undermine our communities and our social cohesion. And, you know, Mark Leach, as you would know, talks very openly around those threats are things like radical extreme Islam. It's not about going after Islam. It's about radical extreme Islam that seeks to pull apart the social cohesion. And it's about actually naming it and going after it and building a small group of people in every electorate that knows, when it comes to elections, what are the things we're looking for? What are we actually asking of our politicians? Words matter. What are the words that are coming out of their mouths? What are the promises that they're making to activists that might undermine social cohesion? It might mean, in some cases, handing out information at elections on before you vote. Think about these issues. So there's a whole range of things that you can do, but it starts with just a desire of a couple of people having a conversation and us saying, let us partner with you and help you build something meaningful.
2: Definitely, and very much needed. Dean, back at the beginning of June, Allies for a Strong Australia organised a very successful rally at the South Bank Activist ABC headquarters. Take us through that.
3: Many people I've spoken to in the Jewish community particularly feel very aggrieved, and I think everyone feels aggrieved at some of the reporting, in fact, a lot of the reporting coming through much of our media, but specifically around, you know, some of the ways in which the ABC presents information and then fails to take accountability when it gets it wrong. You know, journalists are not activists. And one of the things we keep seeing come out of the ABC, particularly, and others, but particularly the ABC, is this journalism couched in activism, where the story isn't being told, a narrative's being told. The facts aren't being revealed, a narrative is being told. And what that's doing is that's actually undermining social cohesion in many situations, particularly in the Jewish community, where the Jewish community are being demonized for things that are not their responsibility, where being a Zionist is demonized before anyone actually understands what that means. And so we could clearly see that the ABC was not going to take responsibility and correct the record on the many mistakes it's made. The ABC is also, as everyone would know, publicly funded, so we're all paying for that, which means, you know, the public has a right more than any other private broadcaster to hold them accountable and say, hang on a minute, you're taking $1.3, $1.4 billion of tax money a year. You have a responsibility. If you want to call yourself a national broadcaster, then you have to be, you know, as best as you can when it comes to journalism. It is not a paid activist space. And the ABC probably doesn't like that because we decided we'd get the Jewish community, the Persian community, who also feel very aggrieved around the reporting that's coming out of Iran in the way that they are being treated. You know, some of the things that are coming out of Iran are mirroring the way that Israel's being reported about. Don't let the facts get in the way of a story. So we wanted to take the fight to the ABC respectfully outside their headquarters and make it really clear. We were not going after the staff. We were not going after them to make them feel terrible. We were calling on them to be better, to lift their standards, to call out when they get it wrong and to admit it. There's no harm in making a mistake, but there is a harm in perpetuating a lie you won't correct. You know, for us, it was a very quick protest to organise. We were thrilled at the people who came down. We got quite a bit of media attention. And then, of course, right at that timing, unplanned, unknown by us, the ABC appoints Grace Tame and gives her a podcast job. And I think what that did was that felt very much for the Jewish community and, you know, particularly for women in the Jewish community who had heard some of the things that she had said. It really hurt. And it hurt on a level that was so insulting. Not because people just said, we don't care what Grace Tame says. It was because the national broadcaster, funded by public money, decided to platform someone who the Jewish community felt had just belittled and denigrated the rape of Jewish women. And that was just unforgivable for so many, not just the Jewish community. So that protest went really, really well. It is the first of many to come. The ABC must be held accountable. And we just want them to tell the truth. Just the truth. That's all we want them to do.
4: Ah, the ABC, Australia's tax-funded Israel and Jew-hating media organisation that has just validated and given Grace Tame a job who advocates globalising the Intifada. That tells you everything about Australia's ABC. Jew-hating. It's easy as ABC.
2: 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The Israel trip will be a fully guided, all-inclusive experience with comfort and security a top priority. Sounds very exciting.
3: I'll just give some info. Between the 12th and 23rd of October this year, hosted by our wonderful Reverend Mark Leach as the tour guide. And it'll be a life-changing visit. I can say that categorically as someone who's been to Israel. Any visit to Israel can be life-changing. It is such a wonderfully rich experience. This will be 9 days of exploring the land, learning together about the history. And for me, the history is so beautiful and overwhelming. The culture, the politics, the people today, you know, particularly post, you know, the events that have happened on October 7 and even in the context of what happened horrifically here in Bondi. This is an opportunity for ordinary Australians, it's not just for Jewish people, clearly, to grow in our ability to understand and stand against anti-Semitism and hate and to bring that back to our communities here and understand the context of what's actually happening. We welcome Christians, Jews, atheists and agnostics because all will find something in it for them. It's about opening our heart to Israel, to the religion and politics in the region. And I just know it's going to be a fantastic trip. And I really encourage anyone who's interested to reach out, contact allies, contact me. We are more than happy to help you get some information and, you know, learn more about the trip. It will be a wonderful life-changing experience.
2: Sounds like it. We'll give out your details shortly. And I read that previous trips have brought together a broad range of people, as you mentioned, together religious, Christian, secular Aussies, Jewish people, united with the desire to learn, to grow together, and then come back and strengthen Australia with all that was learned and experienced about Israel.
3: Just to be really clear, we'll go to places like the Sea of Galilee, Golan Heights, Mount of Olives, City of David. There'll be a Shabbat dinner. You know, there'll be the old city of Jerusalem. And if you haven't been there, it is just incredible. And for those who really have felt moved by the events of October 7 and Bondi as well, you know, we'll be visiting a kibbutz. We'll be also visiting Nova and Sarot, where the atrocities happened for many people, which I just know will be one of the most profoundly moving experiences you could have. So if you ever thought about coming along to Israel or going to Israel and understanding what has happened, this will be a trip that will change your life.
2: Definitely, definitely. Dean, how can our Lachaim listeners get involved and support the Allies for a Strong Australia? What should they do?
3: So first of all, we need everybody, you know, whether that's your heart or your wallet, we need both. Because, of course, the more we get in terms of people involved and the money and all those things, they help us do more. So the best thing they can do is jump on our website and register and sign up if you haven't before. Express some interest in getting involved in a chapter or donate. You can share your story, get involved, meet other people. And you just do that by going to our website, which is just theallies.au. So that's www.theallies.au. There is no .com, just .au. Jump on there, read about us, and see what we do and how you can be involved. And I really encourage that. We are apolitical. We are not tied to any political party, nor do we want to be. And what that allows us to do, Morris, is to just be really honest with the community around who and what is needed of our politicians and who or what is doing the right thing when it comes to social cohesion and defending the Jewish community and stamping out anti-Semitism.
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3: Sure. 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Jump on there, read as much as you can, get involved, sign up, get our correspondence, help join or start a local chapter. So please, I beg you, find out more, get involved and do something today.
2: Dean, I'm sure our listeners can hear your passion and commitment. Allies for a Strong Australia is a grassroots movement, a multi-partisan citizen movement committed to confronting anti-Semitism, strengthening social cohesion and protecting the democratic values of every Australian. It depends on bringing people together of every faith, background and political persuasion who share one conviction that hatred in any form weakens everyone, and a strong Australia is a shared responsibility. Anti-Semitism, Jew hatred, is not only a Jewish problem, as you mentioned, it is the measure of the health of our democracy. When it rises, as it has here in Australia, in an orgy plague, we all lose ground. When we push back, we all gain something worth keeping. There must never be another Bondi. Together, the Allies for a Strong Australia, taking a stand against hate. Dean Hurlston, Victoria State Director of Allies for a Strong Australia, many thanks for joining us on Lachaim, To Life, Jewish Life and More, with your very, very important work. Very much appreciated. We'll have Mark Leach, the driving force behind Never Again Is Now, and now Allies for a Strong Australia. We'll have Mark join us again on Lachaim in a couple of months for an Allies update. Strength to you and Team Allies, Dean. Keep up your great work. Peace. Lachaim.
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1: 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My name is Maury Frankel. Am Israel Hay. Peace. 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

पीछे पीछे सपनों के भागे, तो भी देखो मन नहीं जागे।

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I said, let's not stand out here like this. What would the neighbors think? Why don't we just step inside, and I'll fix us both.

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And I could see we both felt the same. 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
2: Bill walked me to my door last night, and he said, "Before I go, there's something about our love affair that I have a right to know." 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
2: Come to the

0: Hello, everyone. This is your Action News reporter with all the news that is news across the nation on the scene at the supermarket. There seems to have been some disturbance here. Pardon me, sir. Did you see what happened?
1: Yeah, I did. I was standing over here by the tomatoes, and here he come, running through the pole beans, through the fruits and vegetables, naked as a jaybird. And I hollered over to Ethel. I said, "Don't look, Ethel." And it's too late. She'd already been incensed.
2: He comes.

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1: Yeah. I was just in here getting my tires checked, and he just appeared out of the trap. Just come streaking around the grease right there. Didn't have nothing on but a smile. I looked in there, and Ethel was getting her cold drink. I hollered, "Don't look, Ethel!" And it's too late. She'd already been mooned. Flashed her right there in front of the shop or something.
2: Boogity, boogity.

0: Pardon me, sir. 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
1: Yeah, thief. Hey, Tom, I was just going down there to get Ethel a snow cone. Here it come, right out of the cheap seats. Dribbling. Right down the middle of the court. Didn't have on nothing but his heels. Made a hook shot and got out through the concession stand. I hollered up at Ethel. I said, "Don't look, Ethel!" And it's too late. She'd already got a free shot. Grandstand. Right there in front of the home, baby.

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0: Wrong. 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
2: As we grew up in our tradition and it was dark, the Lord was our light.